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2: 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I'm Michael Barbaro. 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
3: Got a nice night ahead tonight, clear and cool, lows about 60. Tomorrow, sunshine's back, some clouds around as well. Temperatures right about 80 degrees. This is WBUR.
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8: In New York, I'm Sabri Benishor, in for Kai Rizdal. It is Monday, September 7th, and we are glad to have you with us. We say it all the time on this show, the engine of the U.S. economy, the force that has kept it chugging along through tariffs and wars and more wars and natural disasters, is the U.S. consumer. However, the engine that's keeping a lot of the U.S. consumers chugging along is credit. Just how much are they leaning on credit? Well, we're going to find out tomorrow when the Federal Reserve reports numbers for July. We do know it has been on something of a roller coaster recently. Down in May, up in June, Marketplace's Stephanie Hughes reports.
9: Between May and June, our use of revolving credit grew 6%. That's comprised mostly of what we spend on credit cards, which meant
10: consumers are putting more on their credit card to pay for, you know, groceries, gasoline, necessities.
9: Ryan Sweets, chief global economist at Oxford Economics. Those necessities are getting more expensive. Our wages are rising too, though not as fast. And consumers are using credit cards to make up the difference. Now, so far, people generally aren't making payments on those debts on time.
10: Nothing screams that in aggregate, the consumer is under a lot of pressure, but we know that this consumer is very bifurcated.
9: That K again. Higher income households doing well, lower income ones really feeling stretched. And Sweet points out, earlier this year, when the war in the Middle East started, tax refunds helped a lot of people deal with the shock of higher gas prices. But Sweet says those refunds are behind us. Moving forward, people will have to increasingly rely on credit.
10: So then what happens if something else goes wrong? And if we've learned anything over the last decade or so when it comes to U.S. economy, something else is going to go wrong.

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0: hole that I'm pissed off about because it's the source of the confusion. 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
1: Thanks for letting us fuel your Tuesday here on 90.9 WBUR. Coming up at the top of the hour, Canada has slapped retaliatory tariffs on U.S. goods, and that went into effect today. A former Canadian Minister of Finance discusses the trade war, plus a Category 3 storm approaching Hawaii. It's all just after 7 o'clock. Stay with us. Right now it's 6:43.
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1: In business news, the average price for a gallon of regular gasoline in Massachusetts is $4.22 this morning. That's up 8 cents from just a week ago and $1.09 from this time last year. Nationally, prices broke a Labor Day weekend record yesterday. Analysts blame the spike on the war between the U.S. and Iran. CVS is back in Roxbury. The Rhode Island-based pharmacy giant recently opened a pharmacy-only storefront in Nubian Square. It offers prescription fulfillment, flu shots, and over-the-counter drugs. CVS says the new format is part of a broader effort to provide pharmacies to communities that lack access. And people in the Berkshires are gearing up for a fall tourism. Regional office officials say summer is still the most popular time of year, but fall is gaining popularity quickly. Lindsay Schmid with the tourism group One Berkshire says it's likely because people are able to escape the summer crowds and still enjoy the region.
3: There's definitely an aspect of folks who are coming here and that's their mission, right? They're taking those beautiful back roads and just exploring and stopping and taking photographs of the brilliant trees and the vistas.
1: Because don't forget the leaves. She adds that the region's agricultural offerings like apple picking, seasonal events, and haunted themed tours also are popular. I'm Tiziana Deering. Stay informed. Stay with WBUR's Morning Edition.
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5: It's Morning Edition from NPR News. I'm Leila Fadel.
6: I'm Michelle Martin.
0: And I'm Steve Inskeep. Our colleague, Barry Gordimer, is retiring. He's a senior producer, which means you normally don't hear him, but he's worked with every person who ever hosted this program. Often it's been a story that seems really offbeat. When I got together with my brother to fry a turkey last Christmas, that was a Barry Gordimer production.
7: You do a gradual dip, so you put it in.
0: You're holding it by a handle. Okay. Slowly. Slowly. Oh, the steam coming off of that is amazing.
5: Now, Barry has cooked with me in my kitchen for cooking segments. Mm. We've interviewed comedians and musicians, but he's also got a knack for the serious and for the difficult. Like when he gathered the stories of people whose lives were forever changed by the war in Iraq. This is Mohammed Adelaimi, who came across a family shot on the highway. Only the child survived.
8: And he said, please, I don't want to be an orphan. If they are dead, let me die. And that was my first lie in my life. And he said, swear by God they are alive. And I did.
5: Barry has this brilliant ability to get to the heart of a conversation and to know when the words speak for themselves or when it's time to bring in the sound of what is being described.
6: Now, I didn't get to work with Barry as often as I would have liked, but I did get to travel with him on some important stories from the field. We filed stories from hotel rooms. He taught me how to use an ironing board as a desk because it muffles the sound.
0: Okay.
6: It has to be said. And he found out little quirks about us, like when A. Martinez confessed to Barry that he is, and this is true, afraid of butterflies. Now, A is on vacation, but he left this voice memo.
9: Now, after an appropriate amount of making fun of me, which he did, we set out to do an interview by a river.
10: We should not be standing where we are right now. We're standing in the riverbed.
9: And as I was talking to the guest, I could see out of the corner of my eye that there was a lot of butterflies that are on the way to my location. And I remember seeing Barry kind of walk in front of the butterflies to alter their path, and they flew in the other direction.
6: Oh, now some people would take a bullet for you. Barry Gordimer would take a butterfly.
0: That's the job. If you've heard something artful on this program, there's a good chance that it came from Barry or from some younger producer Barry mentored over the decades, but you rarely heard his voice. Though there was a time we heard him talking about characters in movies whose dialogue is impossible to hear. He referenced the 2014 thriller Gone Girl.
11: There's a scene where Ben Affleck's character is flirting at a dinner party.
12: I happen to be a charter subscriber to Midland Warlord Weekly, so I recognize you.
11: I couldn't understand a word he said, and I started to feel like the two old guys in the Muppet Show balcony.
13: Well, I finally got my hearing aid working.
14: Speak up, my hearing aid's not working.
5: Okay, it's entirely fitting that we heard the Muppets there because Barry Gordimer contains multitudes. He has a pretty amazing side hustle making puppets. He once made the puppets for a program called Animal Planet News.
0: The puppets were news, G-N-U-S. Animals, news with the news. Another show featured as puppet of NPR's Cokie Roberts, although for some reason no video program has picked up the Steve Inskeep puppet that he made of me holding a microphone.
6: And mine, which has a hat and and the right number of earrings. Covering the news is a long-term adventure. You show up day by day and you do two things. You have to keep learning and never lose your sense of humor.
5: For almost 40 years, Barry Gordimer has done both.
0: Thanks, Barry.
5: Thanks, Barry.
6: Thanks, Barry.
5: It's Morning Edition from NPR News. I'm Leila Fadel.
6: I'm Michelle Martin.
0: And I'm Steve Inskeep.
1: Thanks for choosing WBUR this morning. I'm Tiziana Dearing. Coming up in about half an hour, journalist Peter Bergen on his new book, All the President's Wars, which examines the war on terror across four presidential administrations. Keep listening this morning at 6:50.
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1: A far-right party in Germany is flexing its political power after a successful election this weekend. 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We follow it all for you here on 90.9 WBUR. Mix of sun and clouds today and a high in the upper 70s.

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1: Coming up in about 15 minutes, we look at recent Supreme Court rulings on executive power. One constitutional law expert weighs in on decisions involving who can sue the president.
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1: 65 degrees in Boston today. Expect a mix of sun and clouds and highs in the mid to upper 70s. The Lindsey Clancy case ended in a mistrial. 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She opens her reporter's notebook in a special series in the Beyond All Repair podcast feed. 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
0: This is Morning Edition from NPR News. I'm Leila Fadel.
7: And I'm Steve Inskeep. This week, the nation marks the 25th anniversary of the 9/11 attacks on the United States. The journalist Peter Bergen says that's long enough ago that for many people, it's not even a distant memory.
8: Yeah, 9/11 was one of the hinge events of American history. And the kids that I teach at Arizona State, and I include graduate students, and they're not kids, were not born or were children on 9/11.
7: Peter Bergen covered terrorism even before that attack. As a CNN producer, he was part of a team that interviewed Osama bin Laden in the 1990s in Afghanistan. After 9/11, he followed the war in Afghanistan, the war in Iraq, anti-terror campaigns around the world, the raid to kill bin Laden, and more. He's written a book about that quarter century called All the President's Wars.
8: It's sort of disappointing, I guess, that we haven't learned from some of the previous mistakes that we've made in the past. Hopefully, we won't keep making them.
7: Bergen says the wars changed American security and American politics. One change was the growth of presidential power, including the power of presidents to go to war, whether the public approves or not.
8: And the biggest example of that, of course, is the Iran War, which is if you were to do a checklist of all the things you'd want to have before you started a war, an imminent threat, public buy-in, congressional authorization, NATO allies, a UN resolution, we don't have any of those.
7: You're telling me there's all these things that should be necessary or traditionally would have been necessary for a president to take the country to war, and we have evolved into a situation where the president can ignore all that and just go to war.
8: It seems so. I mean, obviously, after 9/11, President George W. Bush ticked all those boxes. There was an imminent threat. There was a U.S. congressional authorization. There was a U.N. resolution in favor of the right to self-defense. There were the first and only time that all of our NATO allies have come to the collective self-defense under Article 5. So it's eroded over time. But, you know, President Bush obviously eroded it significantly with the Iraq war, where the imminent threat was not true. He didn't have a UN resolution in favor. He didn't have NATO allies except the British, really.
7: He did get some kind of a vote out of Congress.
8: He got a vote. He got a big vote out of Congress. And also, very importantly, Steve, you know, congressional votes are partly based on public opinion. And at the beginning of the war, the Iraq war was quite popular because 75% of Americans were in favor of the war. Now, in the case of the Iran war, at the beginning of the war, it was only 41% of Americans were in favor of the war, which is the lowest number since polling began. And obviously, that number hasn't increased because the war has not gone as promised. So, but I think also President Obama contributed to this imperial presidency. If you think about the Libya war to overthrow Gaddafi, there was a UN resolution in favor of that. There were NATO allies, but he never went to Congress to get authorization. And he said publicly it was his worst mistake.
7: I feel we need, for even some adults listening to this, to recall, this is 2011. It's the Arab Spring. There are all these uprisings. Muammar Gaddafi, the leader of Libya, is under pressure. And the U.S. supported with Europeans this campaign to unseat him, right? That's what you're talking about.
8: And President Obama has publicly said that not planning for the day after the fall of Gaddafi was his biggest mistake. Now, you can argue whether or not that's true, but certainly it's his opinion. And there was no plan for the day after. And one of the themes of my book is, like, you've got to plan for the day after, otherwise the you're going to lose the peace even if you've won the war.
7: Did President Trump in his first term also contribute to this gradual expansion of presidential power?
8: I think, you know, if you look at the anti-ISIS campaign, which by any standard was a success, you know, relatively small American fatalities, relatively small amounts of money that the United States spent on those wars.
7: And they smashed ISIS in Syria.
8: They smashed
7: Northern
8: ISIS
7: Iraq.
8: In Syria and Iraq. Now, I call this strategy go light and go long, meaning it's a relatively small American footprint. In the case of the fight against Iraq, it was Iraqis and Syrians who were doing the fighting and the dying. When the ISIS areas were liberated, it was Syrians and Iraqis who liberated these areas, not Americans on Humvees.
7: Peter Bergen says both Obama and Trump ordered acts of war around the world without engaging the public and without putting many U.S. troops at risk. Often it worked, though it cut the rest of us out of the discussion. Americans do not decide to go to war and are unlikely to be drafted to fight, leaving the job to an all-volunteer military.
8: I'm describing a situation where only 1% of the population really serves, and it's become increasingly cut off from the civilian population in a way that wasn't true during the Korean War or the Vietnam War, where there was a draft. And that allows the president, I think, to, you know, to do things that he or she otherwise might not have been able to do politically.
7: The justification for a president to do what you're describing is, I must act quickly so that we are safe.
8: Yeah.
7: After 25 years of this, are we safer?
8: Well, we are safer in the sense that we have spent a tremendous amount, not just on our offensive measures, but I mean, the defensive measures we have are extraordinary. There was no TSA before 9/11. There was no Department of Homeland Security, which is the largest government agency outside the Pentagon. The number of FBI-led joint terrorism task forces has tripled since 9/11. The intelligence budget has quintupled. So yeah, I think we're a lot safer. And that, you know, if you, on the positive side of the ledger, there hasn't been an attack on any scale by a foreign terrorist organization since 9/11, other than one attack in Pensacola, Florida, which killed three American soldiers in 2019 by a Saudi military officer.
7: So you've concluded that we're safer, but of course what we want to do is be safe and free.
8: Mm.
7: Are we as free as we were before 9/11?
8: Well, no. Part of that is technology. I mean, when you or I walk out of this building, there are cameras observing our movements, whatever.
7: Facial recognition. Somebody could probably follow all my movements or yours. Yeah.
8: I mean, so a lot of these technologies may have been sped up by the war. Companies like Palantir basically came out of the counterterrorism war. But that said, some of these big technological changes were happening independently of what happened in the post 9/11 period.
7: If we assume that it's supposed to be a democracy and remain a democracy, and we should have some voice in foreign affairs and national security and try somehow to be thoughtful and participate while not getting in the way of what needs to be done, can you imagine some way that Americans could re-engage in national security and have some meaningful voice in it?
8: Well, that would mean that Congress would have to take its responsibilities more seriously. I mean, I think the erosion of Congress' ability to kind of be involved in these national security decisions is an erosion of the public's ability to be involved in these national security decisions, and we need to go back to that. Certainly the founders didn't intend, the whole point of the exercise was to make ensure that a king-like figure just didn't take the nation to war on a personal whim.
7: Peter Bergen's latest book is called All the President's Wars. Peter, thanks for coming by.
8: Thank you, Steve.
7: This is NPR News.
1: Coming up in 15 minutes on 90.9 WBUR, a bee-eating hornet is invading the coasts of Georgia and North Carolina. We'll travel there to see how it happened and what's at risk. That's a little later. Next up, we have the day's top stories. Keep listening. It's 729.
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9: Live from NPR News in Washington, I'm Dave Mattingly. About $20 billion worth of American goods are now subject to Canadian tariffs. They went into effect this morning as promised by Canada's Prime Minister in response to levies imposed by President Trump on Canadian products, as Dan Karpinchuk reports.
10: Nearly 700 American products are now subject to Canadian tariffs ranging from 15 to 50%. The targeted measures will include commodities like steel and aluminum, household items such as appliances, electronics, perfume and makeup, as well as dairy and plywood. Ottawa had threatened the countermeasures after President Trump slapped new 50% tariffs on Canadian goods nearly 3 weeks ago. Trump has threatened to retaliate again. And Trump has set his sights on the Montreal-based plane maker Bombardier, saying they would no longer be allowed to sell in the U.S. unless they manufactured there. Bombardier employs about 3,000 Americans at factories in Kansas and Texas and maintains service facilities in multiple states. For NPR News, I'm Dan Karpinchuk in Toronto.
9: This is primary day in New Hampshire, where voters are choosing candidates for seats in Congress, the state legislature, and for governor. More than a dozen candidates, Republicans and Democratic, are vying for the Senate seat being vacated by Democratic Senator Jean Shaheen. She's not running for re-election in November. This is NPR News from Washington.
1: And we're 90.9 WBUR. Good morning. I'm Tiziana Deering in Boston. Another long closure coming for Orange Line riders this week. The MBTA will close the section between Forest Hills and Back Bay for 5 days. That starts Thursday. T officials say they're making repairs at Ruggles Station, which is one of the busiest stops on the transit network. This is the second extended Orange Line closure in recent weeks. Shuttle buses will replace rail service. Fidelity Investments is bringing 6,000 plus workers back to downtown offices Monday through Friday. WBUR's Eve Zukoff reports on the return this week for one of Boston's largest employers.
11: Employees will spread out across two offices, one in the financial district and a brand new 735,000 square foot space in the Seaport. The company expects the loss of flexibility means at least some employees will quit or retire, but didn't offer a window into how many were expected to leave. Some downtown business owners are looking forward to the boon. Here's Summer Street barber Ali Kiswani.
12: People get their haircuts every 4 or 5 weeks, 6 weeks sometimes. The more they come to the city, more business for us because they don't have a chance to go like local barber in their towns.
11: A Fidelity spokesperson said the company is excited to foster more collaboration. For 90.9 WBUR, I'm Eve Zukoff.
1: The family of Boston's famous Swan Boats is creating an online archive to celebrate 149 years. In 1877, shipbuilder Robert Paget designed the foot-propelled paddle boats enclosed by the figure of a giant swan. His family's kept those boats going in the public garden since. Lynn Paget is part of that family. She says the archive will blend official history with visitors' personal memories.
13: All of that rich texture of the reason these boats have kind of lasted as long as they have, we want to really bring that forward and also line that up with all the history of Boston.
1: Paget says they're seeking firsthand accounts of childhood visits, family traditions, engagements, and stories from former employees. It's 7:33.
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1: We've got you on this Tuesday here at 90.9 WBUR. Coming up at the top of the hour, we look at what Republicans are calling Trumpapalooza. While party conventions usually happen on presidential election years, Donald Trump is holding one this week. The GOP has to decide how to handle the unpopular president.
2: Running to President Trump just might work. We've tried running away from the president in previous midterms, and we almost always lose.
1: Stay with us. It's 7:43.
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1: In business news, employers in Massachusetts are feeling pessimistic about the economy. According to the latest Business Confidence Index released today by Associated Industries of Massachusetts, they're concerned about new tariffs and high inflation. WBUR's Zeninjor and Wemeka reports.
4: Employers started to feel better about the economy in recent months, but things soured when President Trump announced a 50% tariff on Canadian imports. Then Canada hit back with its own tariffs. Christopher Guerin of Associated Industries of Massachusetts says Canada is one of New England's biggest trading partners.
5: It's making Massachusetts employers hesitant about establishing new business both in Canada and in other overseas markets as the cycle of tariff and retaliation kind of continues and ramps up.
4: Guerin says employers are also concerned about inflation and higher costs. For 90.9 WBUR, I'm Zeninjor and Wemeka.
1: And I'm Tiziana Deering. 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
7: And I'm Leila Fadel. The yellow-legged hornet is originally from Asia, but the invasive species is quickly spreading across two southern U.S. states, where it's threatening honeybee colonies. South Carolina Public Radio's Victoria Hansen reports.
8: Yellow-legged hornets stalk honeybees. They hover near hives and wait for pollen-laden bees to return from foraging. Then the hornets ambush and dismember the bees, devouring only the middle, the thorax, to feed their young. Longtime beekeeper David Arnold of Hilton Head Island says his colonies have become crime scenes, with honeybees reluctant to leave home.
9: They, you know, watch their sisters get eaten on the way back in, and they effectively hunker down.
8: Arnold says he's lost numerous colonies to this invasive species, now preying upon South Carolina and Georgia's Lowcountry. He farms out bees to pollinate produce.
9: I've had farmers come and watch the hornets eat the bees and weep. Just weep.
10: My number one question is, what's going to happen to agriculture?
8: That's Brad Cavan. He worries about pollination. He leads the state's invasive species response team for yellow-legged hornets. Cavan hunts hornets with teammates like Caroline Oatley.
11: I just heard one. It literally sounds like meow.
8: Oatley tries to track the neon-legged killers by catching them. She's armed with a paint pen and a net.
11: So I've got her pinned down.
8: Oatley carefully paints the hornet's belly bright orange, then releases it.
11: We're going to wait. We're going to see how many minutes it takes for her to come back, and that'll potentially give us a closer location of where that nest is.
8: But hornet nests can be hard to find, even though some grow as large as an exercise ball. The light brown layers are often tucked beneath the roof or in trees hidden by palm fronds and Spanish moss.
10: This is the perfect location for an invasive species like this to take hold.
8: Cavan says the hornets first appeared in Georgia in 2023. Most likely hitchhiking aboard a cargo ship. He says a year later, his team found 16 nests in South Carolina. This year, they've destroyed roughly 500. Cavan says his team relies on federal funding. In Georgia, trackers also get state funding. They've removed about 80 nests this year. Now North Carolina has had sightings too. Exterminator Nate Krellis is ready to take out a nest, but first he puts on protective clothes. Then he faces off with angry hornets at the entrance.
12: I'm going to use a piece of a sponge to cover the hole, stop them from leaving.
8: Krellis injects the nest with an insecticide. He removes the grapefruit-sized nest from beneath a porch. Bigger nests are often beyond his ladder's reach. That's when tree climbers are called in. They use special ropes and machines to catapult as high as 100 feet. They cut a limb and the nest comes down. It can hold thousands of hornets. Removing nests can be costly. Cavan says as much as $3,000 each. On Hilton Head Island, Michael Lewis's wife has spotted three.
13: She happened to be floating in our pool and just looked up and said, Mike, that's not a pine cone up there.
8: Cavan encourages people to look up and report nests. He says his team needs help eradicating this elusive and aggressive predator. For NPR News, I'm Victoria Hansen on Hilton Head Island.
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1: We're here to fuel your Tuesday on 90.9 WBUR. Coming up in about half an hour, we look at the state of public health in two nations with food shortages in Yemen and wildfire haze in Indonesia. That's in 30 minutes. Stay with us at 7:50.
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1: 65 degrees in Boston this morning, still 58 in from Lowell to Worcester. Here's a look at some of the stories we're following this Tuesday morning. Israel has stepped up attacks in southern Lebanon. Its recent strikes have killed 27 people there in the last 3 days, according to Lebanon's health ministry. It's primary day in New Hampshire, where there's an open Senate seat. Incumbent Democrat Jean Shaheen is retiring. And schools are closed today in Springfield, Massachusetts, after school officials say the district has been affected by a cybersecurity incident. Stay connected all day on 90.9 WBUR and on the WBUR app.
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7: 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I'm Leila Fadel.
0: And I'm Steve Inskeep. The National Civil Rights Museum in Memphis is an authority on the history of the civil rights movement, from slavery to desegregation to the assassination of Martin Luther King. Now a redesign of part of the museum focuses on campaigns and struggles of the present day. Katie Reardon of WKNO reports.
17: Vita Ajamu works at the National Civil Rights Museum and is standing in front of an exhibit that's deeply personal to her.
18: So what we are looking at here, artifacts that I once held when I was advocating for freedom and justice for my brother. This Clemency Now sign.
17: The display tells the story of her brother, Robert Shipp, with the age of 21, was sentenced to life for a nonviolent drug offense under mandatory minimum guidelines enacted as part of a tough-on-crime push in the 1980s and 90s. Ajamu still gets emotional.
18: Because I think about the time that he lost, but then the other side of it, I see gratitude.
17: Gratitude because after serving almost 26 years, Shipp was released from prison in 2019 as a result of national sentencing reforms. Throughout his detention, Ajamu worked to shed light on his case, mass incarceration, and what she says are disproportionate punishments. Examples of contemporary advocates like her are now featured in the museum.
18: We also serve as a catalyst to inspire action for positive change.
17: The core of the National Civil Rights Museum is built around the Lorraine Motel balcony where Dr. King was killed. Across the street is the Legacy Building, which is also the former rooming house where his assassin took aim. This year, the museum reopened the space after a $38 million modernization. Museum President Russ Wigginton says the goal is for younger generations to connect the past with the present.
19: When they think about the question, what happened to the movement after Dr. King died? There's an answer, and the answer is the ongoing civil and human rights movement of the last 50 plus years.
17: This includes an exhibit on the Poor People's Campaign, the rise of Black political representation, and movements like Black Lives Matter and the 2020 racial justice protests. One central gallery builds on themes of inequality from Dr. King's final book. Museum historian Ryan Jones says the installations spotlight present-day disparities in areas like housing and education.
20: Now, you're looking at what types of things that you're being taught. Is African-American history being taught? Are you getting the same opportunities in higher education?
17: Many of these issues are currently being debated in the public square. Wigginton says it's critical for the museum to be nonpartisan and welcoming to all. But it doesn't shrink from topics that might provoke discomfort.
19: We try to make sure wherever you are on the comfort barometer, you at least feel like this is a place that is going to be supportive and be accurate in its complicated storytelling about this American experiment.
17: One aspect of the original Legacy Building remains.
21: Within seconds of the shot that killed Martin Luther King Jr., the search for answers begins.
17: The preserved bathroom and window where James Earl Ray is believed to have fired from. But now, Jones, the historian, says the exhibit adds more information about enduring doubts from King's family and others that Ray acted alone.
20: What the museum wanted to do was to address those lingering questions in the most in-depth way possible and to provide the visitor a full, comprehensive story as to what took place.
17: Another lingering question is, what comes next? Wigginton says the museum's expansion comes at a time when achievements of the civil rights era are being tested and rolled back. Ultimately, though, he wants people to leave inspired.
19: Coretta Scott King reminded us that every generation has to sort of establish its own rules around what it means to be free.
17: And what it means to live in a civil and just society. For NPR News, I'm Katie Reardon in Memphis.
7: Bells are ringing, loudspeakers are blaring, tens of millions of American students are back in school. And for some, it's their first day ever. VPM's Megan Polly reports on the big feelings that come with it.
22: About 45 minutes outside of Richmond, Virginia, they've got the red carpet rolled out for kids as they get off the bus at Charles City Elementary.
23: Happy first day!
22: Staff blew bubbles and cheered to welcome kids, like Kingsley Stewart.
24: And guess what? My daddy said, don't lose my backpack.
22: Jacqueline Salas greeted 3- and 4-year-olds as they walked into her class.
25: Good morning, Olivia.
26: Good morning.
25: How are you?
26: Good.
25: Are you okay?
26: Yeah.
25: Okay. What's this?
26: Are you Hello Kitty?
25: Hello Kitty. Oh, beautiful job. Thank you, Olivia.
22: Olivia Person's mom, Chelsea, said her daughter was so excited for school, she ran down the hall by herself.
27: I love you. Have a good day. You're being a big girl. So, sissy, bye-bye.
26: Bye, Aria.
22: There was a range of emotions.
26: It's going to be so great.
22: How do you feel about the first day of school? That's okay.
28: Was anybody a little scared or nervous to come to school today?
29: Not me.
22: Kelly Arell is in her 11th year of teaching preschool here.
30: The typical first day involves a little bit of tears, sometimes a lot of tears, some apprehension.
22: She read The Kissing Hand once her kids got settled in after breakfast. It's about a little raccoon named Chester who was afraid to go to school.
28: Chester Raccoon stood at the edge of the forest and cried. I don't want to go to school, he told his mother.
22: First days aren't just emotional for kids. The school also held its annual Boohoo Breakfast for parents. It's a place for them to commiserate.
2: I feel better than what I thought. My emotions, earlier this morning I wasn't too excited, but he's excited, so I'm excited for him.
22: Javon Howard dropped off his 4-year-old son, Nolan, for his first day of preschool.
2: He was ready to put his backpack on. He was ready when he got here. But when he got into class, it was a different situation. He's okay now, but we shall see. Like every time I look around the corner, I see him looking for me.
22: For Jessica Quavers, it's her 4-year-old daughter Ava's second year of preschool. And this year...
4: No boo-hoo, though. No boo-hoo. It's okay.
22: Ava was a little nervous, but her mom gave her a quick hug goodbye and sent her off into a new school year. For NPR News, I'm Megan Pauley in Charles City, Virginia. Numbers let us learn to spell,
7: nouns and books and show and tell. It's Morning Edition from NPR News. I'm Leila Fadel.
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1: Midterm elections are fewer than 60 days away, and President Trump is pulling Republicans to a rally they're calling Trumpapalooza. It's Tuesday, September 8th. This is WBUR's Morning Edition. Good morning. I'm Tiziana Dearing. Coming up, the unusual midterm convention forces the GOP to choose how it will handle the unpopular president in races around the country.
6: Running to President Trump just might work. We've tried running away from the president in previous midterms, and we almost always lose.
1: Plus, aviation officials say an Amazon cargo plane that overshot a runway in Miami Sunday hit victims while they were in their cars.
8: There's debris everywhere. I would describe it in one word of devastating, utter devastation.
1: And wildfire haze hangs over Indonesia. Sun with some clouds today and a high around 77. It's 8:01.
9: Live from NPR News in Washington, I'm Corva Coleman. Canada imposed up to $20 billion in tariffs overnight on a variety of American products. Canada is retaliating for President Trump's tariffs on Canadian goods. The U.S. formerly participated in the U.S.-Mexico-Canada Agreement, a free trade pact that was reached during Trump's first term in office. Chrystia Freeland is Canada's former finance minister. She helped negotiate the deal and says at the time, both Trump and Canada agreed to protect blue-collar workers.
10: I do think we need to recalibrate global trade to protect blue-collar manufacturing jobs in high-wage countries. The USMCA, the deal that governs Canada-US trade, does that. It includes, and this was the first time a trade deal included a provision like this, it includes a provision that protects high-wage labor, particularly in the car sector.
9: Former Canadian Finance Minister Chrystia Freeland. A Trump-backed super PAC has begun spending money in the toss-up Texas U.S. Senate race. NPR Stephen Fowler reports on the PAC's first spending of the general election.
11: Trump's MAGA Inc., along with top Republican Party-aligned committees, are sitting on massive piles of cash that they could spend to help shape the midterms. But over the summer, the question shifted from where they would spend it to if they would spend at all. Over the weekend, the super PAC disclosed its first spending, $10 million in Texas. That money is split between ads supporting Republican Senate nominee Ken Paxton and opposing Democrat James Tallarico, who has largely had the airwaves to himself for much of the summer in the tightly contested race. Stephen Fowler, NPR News.
9: Voters in New Hampshire are going to the polls today for the state's primary elections. Candidates are running for state and federal offices. Elections officials across the U.S. and millions of voters are waiting for court rulings on a plan by the U.S. Postal Service to restrict mail-in voting for the midterm elections in November. NPR's Hanzilo Wong says a federal judge is blocking sections of that plan for now.
12: The Trump administration has asked both the Supreme Court and the first U.S. Circuit Court of Appeals to clear the way for new requirements from the U.S. Postal Service for the president's attempt to limit mail-in voting. At issue is whether USPS has the authority to refuse to deliver mail-in ballots to voters in states where election officials do not turn over voter lists to the mailing agency and do not have certain barcodes in their ballot envelopes. We should note USPS is a financial supporter of NPR. A federal judge extended a block on those requirements last week after finding that USPS has no authority to impose them on states, and a whistleblower report claims the Postal Service's systems for enforcing those requirements have not been properly tested and could derail mail-in voting for the midterm general election, which has already started in North Carolina. Anzila Wong, NPR News.
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1: And this is 90.9 WBUR in Boston. Good morning. I'm Tiziana Deering. Boston's public schools are welcoming back tens of thousands of students starting today. WBUR's Fausto Menard reports on the state's largest public school district.
13: It's the first day of school for BPS students in 1st through 12th grade. Kindergartners start on Thursday. Boston Teachers Union President Eric Berg says there's always a lot of hope and optimism this time of year.
14: The beginning of the school year is always like the beginning of a sports season. You know, everybody's kind of excited, a little bit nervous, and ready to go.
13: Berg says there are challenges, too, including old school buildings and staffing cuts made before the start of the school year. He says federal immigration policies are also causing concern,
14: which is making, unfortunately, some of our students and their families feel unsafe in our communities and in our schools. So we're happy that the legislature passed the Protect Act this year.
13: That law prohibits ICE agents without a warrant from arresting people in certain public spaces, including schools. For 90.9 WBUR, I'm Fausto Menard.
1: No school in Springfield today, though. The district is closed due to a cybersecurity incident. Without giving details about the breach, school officials posted online that it affected essential systems. Staff and students have been directed to stay off of the district's network and any issued laptops. Meanwhile, Everett City Hall also closing today due to a cybersecurity incident. Public schools, libraries, and police there are not affected. And today is day five of the strike by 1,300 union workers at the Encore Boston Harbor Resort Casino. WBUR's Kevin Vu spoke to some of those workers at yesterday's Labor Day parade in Boston.
15: The striking valets, housekeepers, chefs, and more joined the parade in support of their fellow casino workers. The employees are looking for a contract with better wages and more contributions to their health care. Janice Perez has been a slot attendant at the casino for 7 years and brought her two children to the parade.
16: It's important for me to show my kids what it is to fight for something that you deserve. Everything that they might walk into in life, somebody has to fight for and make sacrifices, and I think it's right for them to see what those sacrifices are in real time.
15: Encore management says workers' wages have outpaced inflation in the casino's revenue. They say the union's proposals would put jobs at risk. For 90.9 WBUR, I'm Kevin Vu.
1: It's 8:06.
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1: Christian Gonzalez, the star cornerback for the New England Patriots, has signed a record-setting four-year, $135 million contract extension. It makes Gonzalez the highest-paid cornerback in NFL history. The Patriots are on their way to Seattle. They'll have their season opener there tomorrow night against the Seahawks. It's a rematch of last season's Super Bowl, which the Patriots lost. More sports at the bottom of the hour. More sun than clouds today, mostly cloudy tonight. High around 77 and then low around 59. Tomorrow will be mostly cloudy too, with a high in the mid to upper 70s. Showers could roll in very late Wednesday night. We're still in the 60s in Boston. 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
7: And I'm Leila Fadel. Good morning. Starting tomorrow, Republicans will gather in Dallas for an unconventional midterm convention. Political parties typically hold big televised conventions every 4 years before presidential elections. But this is not a presidential election year, and midterm conventions, they're just not a thing. NPR senior political correspondent Tamara Keith reports President Trump will be the star of this show.
19: The convention is being billed as a Trumpapalooza. Not my word. The chairman of the Republican National Committee, Joe Gruters, keeps calling it that. President Trump will be the headliner for the two-night convention, both nights. Now, it would be reasonable to ask why Republicans trying to hang on to their narrow majorities in the House and the Senate would want to train so much attention on a president whose approval rating is deeply underwater. At a recent campaign rally, Trump laid out the theory of the case.
20: And the problem that we have is they say that Trump does great when he's on the ballot, but when he's not on the ballot, his people don't come and they don't vote for senators, congressmen, and other Republicans.
19: Polls show Democratic voters are far more energized about these midterms than Republicans. So Trump offered a prescription, or rather, a plea.
20: So what I really want you to do is pretend, please, that I'm on the ballot. Just come and vote. It's so important.
19: This is a wildly different approach than that taken by most presidents whose parties are facing political headwinds in a midterm year. At one of the few rallies then President Biden attended in 2022, he even joked about how best to support a Democratic senator.
21: He's up for re-election this year. And I told him, I'll come campaign for him or against him, whichever will help the most.
19: But President Trump has never been one to go along with the normal rules of politics. Last week, a Trump-aligned political dark money group went up on air with two midterm campaign ads.
23: We gave you no tax on tips, no tax on overtime.
19: Neither ad mentioned Republicans in the House and Senate. Both had a lot of slow motion footage of the president.
24: He's fighting for you every day. Help him finish the job.
19: Convention organizers say it will focus on the issues shaping the midterms, including lowering costs and raising incomes, securing the border, and protecting American values. Fewer than half of the Republican candidates in competitive House and Senate races are listed as convention speakers. Talking to reporters on Capitol Hill last week, vulnerable Republican Congressman Zach Nunn of Iowa said he's out.
25: We're going to be back in our district working hard.
19: At a White House press briefing, Vice President Vance, who will also speak at the convention, dismissed attendance concerns.
26: The president and I can go and make that argument on national TV. We don't need a congressman in a tight race to be there in all cases. Sometimes it might be better if that guy's out there raising money. But I think people are going to make a determination. What is the best way for me to spend my time as a candidate?
19: Democratic consultant and pollster John Anzalone has been going to presidential conventions for decades.
27: Most elected officials don't even want to go to those. I mean, the expiration date on conventions have passed a long, long time ago.
19: He predicts this convention will be a dud.
27: He has created an economic and political environment that is disastrous for Republicans running for office. And this Republican convention is not going to change that narrative one iota for the midterm elections.
19: People attending the convention say they hope it will raise money for Republicans, energize the party faithful, and drive a focused message heading into the midterms. Terry Schilling, president of a Republican advocacy group called the American Principles Project, will be there, and he's pumped.
6: Running to President Trump and defending his record, I think, is an interesting strategy, and I think it is so interesting that it just might work. We've tried running away from the president in previous midterms, and we almost always lose.
19: He added it may just be their best shot at saving their losses in what is widely expected to be a tough year for Republicans. Tamara Keith, NPR News.
0: Jonah Goldberg has been listening with us. He's co-founder of the conservative online site, The Dispatch. Jonah, welcome back.
28: Always great to be here.
0: Okay, here's my question. Really important point. Republicans are calling it Trumpapalooza. It seems to me that Trumpalooza would be simpler to say, fewer syllables. What do you think?
28: Yeah, but it has to be more evocative. I mean, they could call it Burning Man, but that would really freak people out.
0: So what do you think of this event?
28: So, I mean, I just very big picture and one correction. for the most part, midterm elections are not things, as you said in the setup, but there actually were a couple of them in the 1970s. But the whole, and some Republicans will say, well, they are precedent. Democrats did them in the 1970s. But that sort of underscores my objection to this. The midterm conventions that the Democrats did in the 1970s were actually kind of sort of like actual conventions. I mean, Jimmy Carter had defended the one in 1978 by saying, I believe it is very important to me as president and also as head of the Democratic Party to have my successes and failures assessed objectively and openly by Democrats representing the grassroots of our nation. Hmm. Now, the thing is, they had debates about resolutions and policies, and they had committees, and they had floor votes and all that kind of stuff. This thing is just, it's basically the political version of a ShamWow infomercial.
0: And it's not just that it's a commercial. I mean, I've been reading your writing about this, and it's very interesting. There used to be tons and tons of conventions all through American politics, including the presidential nominating conventions. And as you point out, they were where party delegates representing different regions and different groups argued about their interests. It was about the democratic process. And now I think you're telling me this Trump-palooza is one more event that is about exactly one person.
28: Yes, and that's that gets us to the punditry and the political strategy of this. The bet, as the excellent setup piece pointed out, is that normally in midterms, basically every major wave midterm of the last, half century, the party in power, the party in the White House, wants to make it a choice. The party out of power wants to make it a referendum, and the referendum party always wins that argument, and it ends up being a referendum anyway. So their theory is that if Trump is in the 30s in his approval rating, if he can get it up to the 40s, maybe he'll be less of a drag on some of these marginal races. I actually think on paper, it's not a crazy idea. Mm-hmm. I just think in reality, it's cuckoo for Cocoa Puffs. Because the simple fact is the country, Trump right now, I just looked it up, is at about 22% approval among independents.
0: Wow.
28: The country has enormous Trump fatigue. Trump is still running as if he's taking on the establishment when he is basically the establishment. He has been the most popular, the most powerful figure in American politics for a decade now. Even when he was out of office, he defined the conversation a lot of time. And people are just exhausted with it and want to turn the channel. And the idea of doing two nights of like Trump rally meets crazy AI video is not, well, let's put it this way. I think it's going to turn off more people than it attracts. It's sort of like the salesman who says, sure, we're losing money on every sale, but we'll make up for it in volume.
0: I'm glad you mentioned AI, because I've been thinking about another aspect of this. The president is using more and more AI in his posts on social media. His output, if that's the word, over the weekend included 7 posts, I believe, about renaming New Mexico, New America, including an AI-generated post that showed him pasting the word America on a New Mexico sign. What do Republicans think of the president's focus, his emphasis on matters like that rather than, I don't know, the cost of groceries?
28: He's been on this weekend. He was posting on True Social like an escape monkey from a cocaine study. And you barely covered some of the more egregious things that he did. And I think it is part of the broader pattern people are factoring into things, which is just simply that, he is retreating to his safe places, his comfort zone. He wants to talk about building stuff, ballrooms. He likes to talk about putting his name on things. He likes doing things with a pen and a phone, in terms of executive power. And I think it's just sort of breaking through that he just cannot sustain a conversation about the issues that at least the pollsters tell us Americans want him to be focusing on. And I think the problem for Republicans is, the Democrats said, we want to make this a referendum on Donald Trump. And Donald Trump says, I accept your terms. You had Mike Johnson, the Speaker of the House, basically go out and say a vote in the midterms is a vote for or against Donald Trump. And again, I just think that at the end of the day, that's going to cost them more than benefit them, because at the margins,
0: I can hear, though, with the social media as well as with the convention, this argument that we heard in Tamara's story, that's so crazy it just might work, as they say in the movies. It enrages liberals. It maybe does fire up Trump voters who are not otherwise fired up. And in a fragmented media environment, most people won't even pay attention.
28: Yeah, I mean, look, that's part of the theory. That's part of the theory on paper that I think works. It's basically, the way I imagine it is they brought Trump a bunch of different strategies for the midterms because Trump is sitting on, you know, a dragon's hoard of money, which he says is my money on these various PACs that he controls. Mm-hmm. And I bet you they gave him a bunch of different plans. And one was like, give money to the actual campaigns or give them to these campaign committees or do this or do that. And oh yeah, where you can just spend it all on talking about how awesome you are. And he's like, that's the plan. And I think that's sort of, The fundamental problem is that with everything, if it's not about him, Trump cannot muster a lot of energy for it. And the theory is that the people who loved his act 10 years ago will still love it, that crowd will turn out and hold up their lighters and say Freebird one more time.
0: And maybe he'll spend that dragon's hoard of money, as you called it. Jonah, thanks so much. Really appreciate it.
28: See you, man.
0: Jonah Goldberg of The Dispatch. 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
1: The investigation continues into a crash at Miami International Airport that killed and injured several people. Coming up in about 15 minutes on 90.9 WBUR, aviation officials say an Amazon cargo plane hit people in their vehicles when it overshot a runway.
2: There's debris everywhere. I would describe it in one word of devastating, utter devastation.
1: Thank you for listening this morning. It's 8:19.
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0: 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I'm Steve Inskeep.
7: And I'm Leila Fadel. Not many people are getting in and out of Yemen these days. Carl Scow did, though. He leads the UN's World Food Program, and we reached him just hours after he left.
4: I spoke to women who were not eating more than once or maybe not even once a day because they're not just getting the assistance they need. You know, we used to provide them food and cash. The food is now gone and the cash is only every other month.
7: Yemen is already in the middle of a civil war that's currently escalating between the Iran-backed Houthis, who control 2/3 of the country, and the internationally recognized government. Now parts of the country are in famine.
4: I also spoke to young men who were eager to try to join the conflict because they also didn't have any opportunities and they weren't able to put food on the table for their families.
7: And since the U.S. and Israel started a war with Iran, the Houthis are getting involved in that regional conflict too. They're threatening to shut down access to a strait in the Red Sea by attacking ships. And overnight, they struck Saudi oil facilities and other civilian infrastructure, injuring dozens. Scow says the consequences could be broad.
4: We're extremely concerned that this escalates further. Maritime trade, which are important for global food security as well, it has already disrupted the economy inside Yemen with some 18 million people who are acutely food insecure. And this crisis is now pushing them further onto the brink. We have had severe cuts in our programs because of the cuts in funding over the past few months. So quite a desperate situation, but already these funding cuts are really having a great impact.
7: And the funding cuts, are they because of the U.S. government's cuts to USAID and to the UN?
4: Well, it's across the board. Obviously, in the north, the main issue is that we don't have the basic conditions to operate.
7: Because of the Houthis' control there?
4: Exactly. 73 UN colleagues have been detained, 38 of them from WFP. Our offices are occupied, our assets are confiscated. So the basic conditions to operate in the north is no longer there. In the south, it's really an impact of funding cuts, and that's across the board for donors. And so we assisted some 3 million people a year ago. We're now down to 1 million.
7: What needs to happen so that more humanitarian aid can get to hungry people across Yemen?
4: Well, I think one, there needs to be political attention to this. I know the competition is high now, but this is a very critical situation. And so that there is diplomatic efforts to try to de-escalate the situation and ultimately try to find a path towards a peaceful settlement here. Second, of course, we need to fund the humanitarian operations. We are effectively working in the south. And so those operations need to be funded. The people that have been displaced, that are struggling, need to be supported. And third, there needs to be a solution in the north. The Houthis needs to be convinced to allow for principled humanitarian action and for our colleagues to be released.
7: You're speaking to the largest radio network in the United States, and there are going to be people who are listening thinking, well, Yemen's so far away. The Houthis are part of the problem. Why should I care about this? Why should my government care about this? What do you say to them?
4: 12% of world trade passes outside Yemen, and this conflict is now having a disruption on that trade route. In addition to the Strait of Hormuz that everyone knows about, in addition to the Black Sea, where there is escalation between Ukraine and Russia right now. And so these are three choke points that are really pushing global trade, and it's pushing up prices across, not only in the developing world, but also in the U.S., in Europe. And so if this is not brought under control, it's going to have a massive impact on stability across the world.
7: And for Yemenis, if something is not done to de-escalate now, what does that mean for them?
4: They are already struggling. Half the population are struggling to put food on their tables. And of course, further escalation is going to mean more displacement, more economic crisis. And, you know, Yemen is already a country that is importing 90% of its food. So these disruptions to trade route is also hitting hard on the Yemenis. And, you know, I met a lot of desperate people who just cannot take anything more. And children are already malnourished. They will have damage for the rest of their life unless they are being treated and supported urgently. And so we need attention to this situation. We need funding for our operations, and we need to be able to operate across the country.
7: Carl Scow is the acting executive director of the World Food Program. We're speaking just hours after he left Yemen. Thank you so much for speaking with us.
4: Thank you for having me.
0: Annual wildfires in Indonesia blanket parts of that country with thick and toxic smoke. This year, the crisis is especially severe. Naina Rao reports from Indonesia's capital, Jakarta.
5: Nida Hanum is a school librarian in Indonesian Borneo. She says the smoke outside her home left her barely able to speak.
8: I've had shortness of breath so severe that even talking was painful. My eyes watered, my head felt like it was being stabbed, and my whole body ached.
5: Indonesia sees wildfires every year, but government officials say this year is particularly bad because of dry conditions brought on by El Nino. From January to August, the Forestry Ministry says about 500,000 acres have burned. Much of what's burning is peat, a carbon-rich soil drained for plantations to produce palm oil and pulpwood. Fires on dry peatland can smolder underground for months.
9: Laporan, angin berhembus kencang.
5: This recording shared by the Indonesian Disaster Management Agency featured a firefighter sharing how high winds are making it difficult to fight the fires at night as a wildfire tore through a hiking trail. Two Indonesian volunteer firefighters have died. Investigators believe these fires are mostly human-caused. Police have named more than 100 suspects, nearly all individual farmers. Peatlands are a common target for arson so that they can be cleared to produce palm oil and pulpwood. Senior police official Pipit Subianto says investigators need help. He says they need information and testimony from local communities to find out what caused the fires and who, if anyone, is responsible. Francisca Fita lectures at a university in Indonesian Borneo. She worries the damage to her and people's lungs will outlast the smoke and that Indonesians have come to expect this every year. She says, make sure this doesn't happen again. For NPR News, I'm Naina Rao in Jakarta, Indonesia.
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1: We have the day's top stories next here on 90.9 WBUR, and then in 20 minutes, a string of recent foodborne illness outbreaks, from cyclosporiasis to salmonella in eggs and jalapenos, has people rethinking what's on their plate. We'll head to a farmer's market to see what they are and are not buying. Glad to be with you on this Tuesday morning. It's 8:29.
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10: Live from NPR News in Washington, I'm Dave Mattingly. The National Transportation Safety Board says the five people killed in Sunday's crash at Miami International Airport were in vehicles hit by a cargo plane that ran off the end of a runway. The Amazon 767 was landing on a flight from San Juan, Puerto Rico, when it left the runway and slammed into a van and an SUV, sparking flames. At the time, there were thunderstorms in South Florida. Canadian tariffs on roughly $20 billion worth of U.S. goods went into effect this morning. Hundreds of American products are being slapped with levies ranging from 15 to 50%. They include steel, aluminum, appliances, clothing, and farm equipment. Canada's Prime Minister, Mark Carney, announced the tariffs last month in response to levies imposed by President Trump on Canadian goods imported by the U.S. Reporter Peter Armstrong is in Toronto.
11: Where this hits, it hurts. Kentucky bourbon makers, California winemakers, tourism in all these areas that used to be so frequented by Canadian tourists, that's cost billions of dollars. The auto industry spent like $110 billion on tariffs and tariff-related costs. Canada's the biggest market for U.S. cars. U.S. auto exports to Canada plummeted 22% since all this started.
10: Republicans will be gathering in Texas tomorrow and Thursday for the GOP's midterm convention. 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
1: Good morning. This is 90.9 WBUR in Boston. I'm Tiziana Deering. And in local news, a two-day recount starts tomorrow in the Democratic primary for the state Senate seat that covers Suffolk and Middlesex. Certified results show incumbent William Brownsberger leading challenger Daniel Lander by just 34 votes. The winner will run up unopposed in November's general election. A district-wide recount also expected this week in the 9th Bristol District Democratic primary between Edward Pacheco and Stephen Medeiros. Worries about infectious disease are part of this year's back-to-school season in Massachusetts. WBUR's Rob Lane reports those worries come as vaccination rates for measles are dropping nationally.
12: Measles remains extremely rare in Massachusetts. The state health department has confirmed just 2 cases this year. It says that low number is thanks to a vaccination rate well above the national average. But still, some schools are taking precautions. Marta Bosmer is the school nurse at Boston Green Academy.
13: I've never seen a vaccination clinic in a school before. Last year, we had those in Boston Public Schools. Whatever the patient or the student is like behind on, you'd help catch them up. Stuff like that was happening in schools. Just never saw that before, and now that's here.
12: Bosmer expects her school will hold more vaccination clinics in the fall. For 90.9 WBUR, I'm Rob Lane.
1: The MBTA says new high-tech fare gates at South Station have helped crack down on fare evaders on the commuter rail. They're selling 30% more tickets on the transit app. But WBUR's Andrea Perdomo Hernandez reports there's a problem when it rains or snows.
14: The T installed 40 new fare gates at South Station late last year. On a recent rainy weekday, nearly half of them were covered in black tarps, so passengers passed through them without scanning their tickets. The gates are near part of the station open to the elements, and commuter rail operator Keolis says there's a wind tunnel effect in bad weather. They cover the machines in an abundance of caution to protect them. The problem was discovered after a snowstorm. Keolis says some gates have been covered about 10% of the time since February. The T says fares are always enforced by conductors on the trains, regardless of the weather. They are working to resolve their wet weather woes. For 90.9 WBUR, I'm Andrea Perdomo Hernandez.
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1: The new Women's Professional Baseball League begins its first ever postseason tomorrow, and the Boston Hunters will play the San Francisco Firebells. Meanwhile, the Red Sox have won 5 in a row now. They beat the LA Angels yesterday 5-2, and they're now 2 games behind the Yankees for the top wild

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1: Coming up at the top of the hour, Canada has slapped retaliatory tariffs on U.S. goods. They went into effect today. A former Canadian Minister of Finance discusses the trade war. 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It's all just after 9 o'clock on 90.9 WBUR. Stay with us. It's 8:43.
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1: In business news, the average price for a gallon of regular gas in Massachusetts today, $4.22, up 8 cents from just a week ago and $1.09 from this time last year. Nationally, prices broke a Labor Day weekend record yesterday. Analysts blame the spike in the war between the U.S. and Iran. CVS is back in Roxbury. The Rhode Island-based pharmacy giant recently opened a pharmacy-only storefront in Nubian Square. It offers prescription fulfillment, flu shots, and over-the-counter drugs. CVS says the new format is part of a broader effort to provide pharmacies to communities that lack access. And people in the Berkshires are gearing up for a fall of tourism. Regional officials say summer's still the most popular time of year, but fall is gaining popularity quickly. Lindsay Schmidt with the tourism group One Berkshire says it's likely because people are able to escape the summer crowds but still enjoy the region. And of course, there's the leaves.
3: There's definitely an aspect of folks who are coming here and that's their mission, right? They're taking those beautiful back roads and just exploring and stopping and taking photographs of the brilliant trees and the vistas.
1: She adds that the region's agricultural offerings like apple picking, seasonal events, and haunted theme tours also are popular. I'm Tiziana Deering. Stay informed. Stay with WBUR's Morning Edition.
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5: It's Morning Edition from NPR News. I'm Leila Fadel.
6: I'm Michelle Martin.
0: And I'm Steve Inskeep. Our colleague, Barry Gortimer, is retiring. He's a senior producer, which means you normally don't hear him, but he's worked with every person who ever hosted this program. Often it's been a story that seems really offbeat. When I got together with my brother to fry a turkey last Christmas, that was a Barry Gortimer production.
7: You do a gradual dip, so you put it in.
0: You're holding it by a handle. Okay. Slowly. Slowly. Oh, the steam coming off of that is amazing.
5: Now, Barry has cooked with me in my kitchen for cooking segments. We've interviewed comedians and musicians, but he's also got a knack for the serious and for the difficult. Like when he gathered the stories of people whose lives were forever changed by the war in Iraq. This is Mohammed Adelaimi, who came across a family shot on the highway. Only the child survived.
8: And he said, please, I don't want to be an orphan. If they are dead, let me die. And that was my first lie in my life. And he said, swear by God they are alive. And I did.
5: Barry has this brilliant ability to get to the heart of a conversation and to know when the words speak for themselves or when it's time to bring in the sound of what is being described.
6: Now, I didn't get to work with Barry as often as I would have liked, but I did get to travel with him on some important stories from the field. We filed stories from hotel rooms. He taught me how to use an ironing board as a desk because it muffles the sound.
0: Okay.
6: It has to be said. And he found out little quirks about us, like when A. Martinez confessed to Barry that he is, and this is true, afraid of butterflies. Now, A is on vacation, but he left this voice memo.
9: Now, after an appropriate amount of making fun of me, which he did, we set out to do an interview by a river.
10: We should not be standing where we are right now. We're standing in the riverbed.
9: And as I was talking to the guest, I could see out of the corner of my eye that there was a lot of butterflies that are on the way to my location. And I remember seeing Barry kind of walk in front of the butterflies to alter their path, and they flew in the other direction.
6: Oh, now some people would take a bullet for you. Barry Gordimer would take a butterfly.
0: That's the job. If you've heard something artful on this program, there's a good chance that it came from Barry or from some younger producer Barry mentored over the decades, but you rarely heard his voice. Though there was a time we heard him talking about characters in movies whose dialogue is impossible to hear. He referenced the 2014 thriller Gone Girl.
11: There's a scene where Ben Affleck's character is flirting at a dinner party.
12: I happen to be a charter subscriber to Midley Morelaw Weekly, so I recognize you.
11: I couldn't understand a word he said, and I started to feel like the two old guys in the Muppet Show balcony.
13: Well, I finally got my hearing aid working. Speak up, my hearing aid's not working.
5: Okay, it's entirely fitting that we heard the Muppets there because Barry Gordimer contains multitudes. He has a pretty amazing side hustle making puppets. He once made the puppets for a program called Animal Planet News.
0: The puppets were news, G-N-U-S. Animals, news with the news. Another show featured as puppet of NPR's Cokie Roberts, although for some reason no video program has picked up the Steve Inskeep puppet that he made of me holding a microphone.
6: And mine, which has a hat and and the right number of earrings. Covering the news is a long-term adventure. You show up day by day and you do two things. You have to keep learning and never lose your sense of humor.
5: For almost 40 years, Barry Gordimer has done both.
0: Thanks, Barry.
5: Thanks, Barry.
6: Thanks, Barry.
5: It's Morning Edition from NPR News. I'm Leila Fadel.
6: I'm Michelle Martin.
0: And I'm Steve Inskeep.
1: 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It examines the war on terror across four presidential administrations. 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
1: And this morning, let's take a quick look at some of the stories we're following. Saudi Arabian authorities say Iranian-backed Houthi militants launched a wave of attacks in the country today that have wounded more than 70 people. New York City Mayor Zoran Mamdani is set to release more than 170,000 records about the air quality and health risks after 9/11. And in Massachusetts, Barnstable's town council voted to stop using flock surveillance cameras amid public concerns over privacy. Stay connected today. Keep listening to 90.9 WBUR. It's 66 degrees in Boston.
15: What consumers are expecting when it comes to inflation and what consumers are doing in response to the Cyclospora outbreak.
16: Marketplace Morning Report is supported by Horizon 3, bringing the attacker's perspective to cybersecurity by helping organizations autonomously test, fix, and verify their defenses against AI-powered threats. Security you can prove. Learn more at horizon3.ai.
15: From Marketplace in Washington, I'm Kimberly Adams. Later this morning, the New York Fed will release its monthly survey of consumer expectations. It will provide some of the data points the Federal Reserve's rate-setting committee will use to decide whether to raise interest rates in order to tamp down inflation. Marketplace's Kaylee Wells has more on what to expect.
17: Inflation is still a problem because energy prices are high, says Pavlina Cherneva at Bard College. So as the war in the Mideast drags on,
18: there are no indications at this moment that inflation expectations are slowing down.
17: How consumers are feeling about inflation comes down to how they're feeling about what they're seeing in two places, the grocery store and the gas station, says Stephen Brown, who is chief U.S. economist at Capital Economics.
19: There was a rebound in gasoline prices. And likewise, there's been quite a few news stories about food inflation.
17: The New York Fed survey measures what kind of inflation people expect 1 year, 3 years, and 5 years from now. Tyler Shipper at the University of St. Thomas says it's those longer-term expectations we should be watching.
20: If people start believing that inflation is always going to be well above their target, that could be something that is like a self-fulfilling prophecy.
17: He says inflation gets worse when consumers accept it. Like if shipper goes to the grocery store already expecting higher prices.
20: I'm not going to comparison shop. Or when I ask for a raise, I'm going to ask for a bigger raise than I used to, because I know that prices tend to be going up more now than they used to.
17: So food prices go up, wages go up, rinse, repeat, and presto, long-term inflation. I'm Kaylee Wells for Marketplace.
5: Let's do the numbers. The FTSE in London is down less than a tenth of a percent. Dow, S&P, and NASDAQ futures are mixed in the negative 7/10 to positive 2/10 percent range, with the Dow future down 362 points. The 10-year Treasury yield is down at 4.77%.
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5: For months now, people have been getting sick with cyclospora. The outbreak has so far been linked to bagged lettuce and to Taylor Farms in particular. But there have been other foodborne illness outbreaks recently, including salmonella in eggs and jalapenos. All of this is affecting grocery stores and restaurants, and lettuce sales in particular. Marketplace's Samantha Fields headed to a farmer's market to see how people there are feeling about their produce.
21: On Tuesdays from May to December, you can find Barry Savoy in Rittenhouse Square in Philadelphia, selling tomatoes and eggplant, peppers and broccoli.
22: And then lettuce. That is my specialty. I always say lettuce is what pays my mortgage.
21: Savoy grows that lettuce at the small organic farm he runs with his business partner, Carol DeMeo, about 40 minutes outside the city in Williamstown, New Jersey.
22: We have a specific soil that makes great kale and great lettuces and great escaroles and frisées and stuff like that. Just really flavorful.
21: All those greens are extra popular lately thanks to cyclospora. 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A lettuce harvest that would have normally lasted 2.5 weeks is now selling out in 5 days.
22: You have this huge insurge of new customers coming to you, and it just makes you just, you're out right away.
21: One of those new customers is Anna Squitieri of South Philly.
23: I work across the street, and I buy my produce at farmers markets now.
21: Squitieri always came here for bread, but not so much for produce until recently.
23: Now I don't buy any produce at the supermarket, only because I won't buy anything in a bag, which I used to buy all the time, which it's convenient for me, but now I don't want to die.
21: These days, she feels safer buying produce grown nearby. Jeanette Strober manages the Rittenhouse Farmers Market, and she's hearing that a lot.
24: Customers are asking more about where their food's coming from.
21: She says it's hard to know for sure how many new people are coming to the market and actually buying produce because of all the recent outbreaks and recalls, but
24: talking to my farmers, they're saying that they're hearing more questions about it, which makes me think they're not our typical customers.
25: And how many years are farming?
26: 7, I believe.
21: Nationwide, sales of prepackaged salads are down 35% since the cyclospora outbreak began, and all produce sales are down about 10%, according to Nielsen IQ. At the same time, interest in farmers markets is up. For Barry Savoy of Savoy Organic Farm, the spike in sales is a mixed bag.
22: Everyone thinks it's all great because I'm selling out of lettuce, but it doesn't mean I'm doing more business.
21: Because lettuce is not something you can just go quickly make more of when you sell out.
22: The average head of lettuce spends about 4 weeks in a tray in the greenhouse, then gets transplanted and takes about 5 to 6 weeks outside to produce. Well, I can't go back in time. Right? They don't make DeLoreans and flux capacitors anymore.
21: So there have been a bunch of markets this summer where Savoy just didn't have any lettuce to sell. And that can cost him customers.
22: When you don't have it, and you go 1 week, it's okay. You go 2 weeks in a row, a lot of them move on.
21: For the last couple of weeks, Greg Scott has been on the lookout for lettuce.
27: It wasn't here last week, and I'm glad that it's here this week.
21: He works nearby and often pops over to this market just to peruse.
3: Have you bought lettuce here before?
4: Nope.
3: First time?
4: First time.
3: All right.
4: Well, I'm excited about it.
21: Scott has always liked the idea of buying local, but hasn't always done it, mostly because of convenience, though he has been lately because of cyclospora and other recent outbreaks. He'd like to think he'll keep doing it, but...
4: When there's not a situation like this, I think it's harder to maintain that level of awareness and presence to, you know, stay local.
21: And go out of your way to do it. I'm Samantha Fields for Marketplace.
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1: This is 90.9 WBUR at 66 degrees in Boston. You see sun now. Clouds grow thicker as the day progresses. High of 77 by tonight, full clouds. And we'll have a cloudy day tomorrow, coming up on 9 o'clock.
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1: Retaliatory tariffs hit today as Canada fights back in a trade war with the U.S. It's Tuesday, September 8th. This is WBUR's Morning Edition. Good morning, I'm Tiziana Deering. Coming up, $20 billion in duties on items including clothing, metal parts, and some wood products now are in effect. Plus, the Supreme Court is raising questions about who can sue the president with its recent rulings. A constitutional law expert weighs in.
8: The court seems to be acting inconsistently in a way that has the remarkable tendency to enable what may very well be unlawful behavior by President Trump.
1: And a bee-eating hornet is invading the coasts of Georgia and North Carolina. Mix of sun and clouds with a high in the upper 70s today. Clouds tonight and tomorrow. It's 9:01.
9: Live from NPR News in Washington, I'm Corva Coleman. Canada has imposed retaliatory tariffs on the U.S. worth about $20 billion. It's retaliation for tariffs imposed on Canada by President Trump. Diesel prices remain at a record high price. The Motoring Club AAA says the average cost of a gallon of diesel is now $5.90. That's well over $2 more than a year ago. The burden is heavy on farmers. From member station KCUR, Frank Morris reports.
10: Big farming operations buy diesel by the tanker truckload. The people who run those farms tend to support President Donald Trump. But the spike in diesel prices, thanks to Trump's war with Iran, are straining that relationship.
26: Well, I'm a Republican, and I'm a farmer, and I am pissed.
10: Vance Emke is about to start planting wheat on his farm in western Kansas.
26: We'll probably use about 5,000 gallons to put in the crop. It's just a rapidly escalating cost that you can't do anything about. You just eat it.
10: Emke figures the 60% jump in diesel prices could cost him up to $50,000 this year. For NPR News, I'm Frank Morris in Kansas City.
9: The Republican National Committee will open its two-day national convention tomorrow in Dallas. NPR's Tamara Keith says the president will be the featured guest.
27: It's being billed as a Trumpapalooza, and that is not my word. The chairman of the Republican National Committee, Joe Gruters, keeps calling it that. President Trump will be the headliner for the two-night convention, both nights. Vice President Vance will speak Wednesday, and there will be a mix of big-name Republicans and the regular people telling personal stories about how the administration's policies have affected them, like you see at lots of conventions.
9: NPR's Tamara Keith reporting. Saudi authorities say cross-border Houthi attacks have wounded more than 70 people overnight. NPR's Aya Batraoui says women and children were also hurt when Houthis targeted four regions in southwest Saudi Arabia.
5: Saudi Arabia said it affirms the right to defend its sovereignty and safeguard its assets following Houthi attacks on civilian and economic sites. The Houthi ballistic missile and drone attacks raise the specter of renewed war in Yemen following several years of tenuous truce. The Houthis say they struck Aramco oil sites, an economic zone, and an airbase in southwest Saudi Arabia in response to 121 Saudi airstrikes across Yemen in the past 3 days, including one that struck a prison Monday. The Houthis say women and children were killed in that attack. Fighting between Saudi-backed Yemeni forces and the Houthis has also intensified near the Bab al-Mandeb shipping corridor. The Iran-backed Houthis are also targeting Saudi tankers in the Red Sea, forcing the kingdom to reroute oil shipments through a much longer route. Aya Baltraoui, NPR News, Dubai.
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1: And to 90.9 WBUR. Good morning. I'm Tiziana Deering in Boston. New Hampshire state police are facing lawsuits over delays in releasing records in a partnership with immigration authorities. The agreement allows certain state troopers to take people into ICE custody during routine traffic stops. New Hampshire state officials say they need up to 6 months to review and redact records before releasing. The Boston Globe and ACLU of New Hampshire have sued, arguing other agencies typically release such reports within weeks. Teachers across Massachusetts say state-designed final exams shouldn't determine whether students can graduate. That's a result of a new UMass Amherst poll of nearly 1,200 educators statewide. WBUR's Amanda Beeland has more on what they think should be required instead.
0: Teachers were asked to rank what they think should be required to graduate. The majority said capstone projects or workforce learning were their first choices. Half of those polled said final statewide exams were their last choice. A separate question asked teachers to rank their biggest challenges. Top of the list was student disinterest. UMass professor Jack Schneider helped lead the survey.
6: So how are we going to get this kind of environment where students and teachers are thriving? It's more complicated than simply saying, well, we're going to have really high standards and we're going to hold people accountable for those.
0: This poll comes just months after a statewide committee recommended both final exams and capstone projects as new graduation requirements. For 90.9 WBUR, I'm Amanda Beeland.
1: Another long closure coming for Orange Line riders this week. The MBTA will close the section between Forest Hills and Back Bay for 5 days starting Thursday. T officials say they're making repairs at Ruggles Station, which is one of the busiest stops on the transit network. It's the second extended Orange Line closure in recent weeks. Shuttle buses will replace rail service. It's 9:06.
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1: Christian Gonzalez, the star cornerback for the New England Patriots, has signed a record-setting four-year contract extension worth $135 million. It makes him the highest-paid cornerback in NFL history. Meanwhile, the Patriots are on their way to Seattle for their season opener tomorrow night against the Seahawks. It's a rematch of last season's Super Bowl, which the Patriots lost. Baseball at the bottom of the hour, mostly sunny today and mostly cloudy tonight. Think of it this way, the clouds get sort of increasingly thick as the day goes on. High of 77 during the day, low of 59 tonight, and then a cloudy day tomorrow with a high in the mid-70s. Could get some rain very late on Wednesday night. 66 degrees in Boston. Thank you for choosing 90.9 WBUR.
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1: Coming up in about 15 minutes on 90.9 WBUR, we'll look at recent Supreme Court rulings on executive power. One constitutional law expert weighs in on decisions involving who can sue the president.
2: The court seems to be acting inconsistently in a way that has the remarkable tendency to enable what may very well be unlawful behavior by President Trump.
1: That's at 9:30. Keep listening. It's 19 minutes past the hour.
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1: 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It will grow increasingly cloudy today. We'll have a high in the mid to upper 70s. Go beyond the headlines of the Lindsey Clancy trial. 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

0: Live from NPR News in Washington, I'm Dave Mattingly. The National Transportation Safety Board is investigating why an Amazon cargo plane ran off the end of a runway at Miami International Airport on Sunday as it was landing on a flight from San Juan, Puerto Rico. The 767 slammed into a van and an SUV before coming to a stop, leaving five people dead. NPR's Shondalise Duster reports.
1: Investigators say all those killed were in vehicles on the ground. NTSB Chair Jennifer Homedy described the scene as utter devastation.
2: The SUV, you can see airbags, there's components from vehicles, components of navigational aids, debris from the airport. It's pretty extensive.
1: Homedy said they recovered the flight data recorder and the cockpit recorder. She also said they have teams that are looking at a number of angles ranging from the crew's flight experience to weather conditions. Shondalise Duster, NPR News.
0: The van that was hit was carrying members of an airline cleaning crew. The U.S. Coast Guard says it's searching for a small plane with four family members aboard that disappeared off the Bahamas yesterday. Authorities believe the plane crash-landed in the water en route to South Florida. Voters in New Hampshire are going to the polls today to choose party candidates for seats in Congress, as well as the state legislature and for governor. This is NPR News from Washington.
3: Good morning. I'm Tiziana Deering in Boston. This is 90.9 WBUR. Fidelity Investments is bringing 6,000-plus workers back to downtown offices Monday through Friday. WBUR's Eve Zukoff reports on the return this week for one of Boston's largest employers.
4: Employees will spread out across two offices, one in the Financial District and a brand new 735,000-square-foot space in the Seaport. The company expects the loss of flexibility means at least some employees will quit or retire, but didn't offer a window into how many were expected to leave. Some downtown business owners are looking forward to the boon. Here's Summer Street barber Ali Kiswani.
5: People get their haircuts every 4 or 5 weeks, 6 weeks sometimes. The more they come to the city, more business for us because they don't have a chance to go like local barber in their towns.
4: A Fidelity spokesperson said the company is excited to foster more collaboration. For 90.9 WBUR, I'm Eve Zukoff.
3: Barnstable is the latest Massachusetts community to stop using flock surveillance cameras. Town Council voted last week to take the license plate readers down, despite opposition from local police. Flock cameras are facing increased public scrutiny with concerns about privacy and misuse. Dozens of municipalities in Massachusetts have ended contracts, paused use, or dropped pilot programs with flock. The family of Boston's famous Swan Boats is creating an online archive to celebrate 149 years. In 1877, shipbuilder Robert Paget designed the foot-propelled paddle boats that are enclosed by the figure of a giant swan. His family has kept those boats going in the public garden since. Lynn Paget is part of the family. She says the archive will blend official history with visitors' personal memories.
6: All of that rich texture of the reason these boats have kind of lasted as long as they have, we want to really bring that forward and also line that up with all the history of Boston.
3: Paget says they're seeking firsthand accounts of childhood visits, family traditions, engagements, and stories from former employees. It's 9:33.
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3: A milestone tomorrow for baseball's new professional women's league. They begin their first postseason. The Boston Hunters play the San Francisco Firebells. And the Red Sox now have won five in a row. They beat the LA Angels yesterday 5-2. The teams play again at Fenway tonight at 6:45. The Red Sox continue to chase the Yankees for the top wild card spot in the American League. They are currently two games back. Increasingly cloudy this afternoon, high in the upper 70s today. We become fully cloudy tonight. That lasts through the day tomorrow. Low tonight around 60, high tomorrow in the upper 70s. We're in the upper 60s now in Boston, and we're glad to be with you on 90.9 WBUR.
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1: And we'll reflect with you this week in Boston here at 90.9 WBUR. Stay with us yet this hour. We'll head to just outside Richmond, Virginia to join preschoolers at Charles City Elementary on their first day of school. It's 9:43.
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1: In business news, employers in Massachusetts are feeling pessimistic about the economy. According to the latest Business Confidence Index released today by the Associated Industries of Massachusetts, they're concerned about new tariffs and high inflation. WBUR's Zeninjor and Wameka reports.
3: Employers started to feel better about the economy in recent months, but things soured when President Trump announced a 50% tariff on Canadian imports. Then Canada hit back with its own tariffs. Christopher Guerin of Associated Industries of Massachusetts says Canada is one of New England's biggest trading partners.
4: It's making Massachusetts employers hesitant about establishing new business both in Canada and in other overseas markets as the cycle of tariff and retaliation kind of continues and ramps up.
3: Guerin says employers are also concerned about inflation and higher costs. For 90.9 WBUR, I'm Zeninjor and Wameka.
1: And I'm Tiziana Deering. Thanks for spending some of Tuesday with us on WBUR's Morning Edition.
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6: 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I'm Leila Fadel.
0: And I'm Steve Inskeep. The UK has announced what it calls a reset in relations with Israel. The UK is imposing a trade ban on goods and services from Israeli settlements in the occupied West Bank, settlements that are illegal under international law. France and Canada and other countries say they're doing the same, although Israel has vowed to retaliate, and so has the United States. NPR's Lauren Freyer is covering this story from London. Hi, Lauren.
7: Hi, Steve.
0: What products is the UK referring to here?
7: Fruit and vegetables, wine, dates, anything made or grown in these settlements. And not only is the UK banning imports of those things, it's also sanctioning companies that do business with settlements. So any construction, real estate, financing companies that work on settlement expansion, even companies that advertise property in those settlements. The ban will take effect in 6 to 9 months. The UK Foreign Secretary, Ed Miliband, announced this today in Parliament. He was really animated, more than I've ever seen him. The MPs sitting behind him were sort of stone-faced as he spoke. And here's part of his speech.
8: The British government agrees that there is ethnic cleansing of Palestinians in areas of the West Bank perpetrated by settler terrorists. And all too often, the Israeli government has turned a blind eye to this. And worse, members of it have made statements and taken actions to support the forced displacement of Palestinians.
7: Steve, until now, the UK required products from those settlements to be labeled as such, but this toughens the stance. Miliband called the occupation of the West Bank unlawful. He said his argument is not with Jewish people, it's with the Israeli government. Miliband is actually Jewish himself and said he's proud of that. While he was speaking in Parliament, the foreign ministers of 12 countries, including the UK and also France and Canada, sent out a statement saying that they are taking similar action.
0: Using strong terms there, ethnic cleansing, terrorists, among the words Miliband used, but why act now?
7: So Israel recently issued tenders for construction of about 1,200 new housing units in what's called this E1 settlement in the occupied West Bank, which would effectively split in two the territory that Palestinians want to form their future state. The UK says it would destroy the two-state solution. In their statement, the 12 foreign ministers also accused Israel of turning a blind eye to settler violence and settlement expansion that, quote, undermines the two-state solution. That's for Israel and a Palestinian state to exist side by side. So that's why Miliband says he's acting now. It's worth noting, though, that this is also something that most people in Europe do support. And today, Miliband also talked about his deep sense of shame over what's happened in Gaza.
0: Ah, okay. So what has been the response from Israel and the United States?
7: So Israel's president calls this a grave miscalculation. The country's finance minister is calling for the expulsion of the British ambassador. Mike Huckabee, the U.S. ambassador to Israel, told the BBC this morning that these sanctions could actually violate U.S. laws.
9: Are they willing also to do great damage to any Brits who are doing business in a number of states in the U.S.? I don't know what all of the national sanctions or repercussions or retaliations will be from the U.S.
7: There he is saying that several U.S. states, including Florida, have laws banning contracts with businesses that boycott Israel. And he's suggesting that the U.K. government now may fall afoul of those laws.
0: You end up with a situation like some of these trade wars where one side acts and the other side retaliates and the potential of going on and on.
7: Exactly.
0: Lauren, thanks so much.
7: You're welcome.
0: That's NPR's Lauren Frayer in London.

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1: And this is 90.9 WBUR. Coming up at the top of the hour, a study of hundreds of thousands of 15-year-olds across more than 90 countries has recorded the lowest ever average levels of performance in science, reading, and mathematics. We'll explain just after 10 o'clock. It's 9:50.
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1: And this morning, here's a look at some of the stories we're following. Hungary is ordering 10 Russian diplomats to leave the country over activities that it says are, quote, unacceptable for diplomats under the Vienna Conventions. Election officials around the country are waiting court rulings on the U.S. Postal Service's moves to implement President Trump's executive order on mail-in ballots. And Patrick Clancy's attorneys are threatening legal action against anyone who defames him after a mistrial was declared for his former wife, Lindsay Clancy. She stood trial for the murder of their three children in 2023. Stay connected all day. Stay with 90.9 WBUR. It is 67 degrees in Boston.

0: more and more online as opposed to in person. You know, it seems like that would make it harder to keep tabs on exactly what people are buying, regardless of where they live and whether they know that they're buying what they think they are. So how do we, like, are online retailers part of the problem here? And how do we, what do we do about that? How do we make sure that the marketing is more straightforward for the consumer?
1: That is a great question and something that People for Bikes is working on a daily basis. You know, something that's not often reported about the New Jersey law is that also contained a provision banning online sales of what they defined as electric motorized bicycles, which are e-motos, a complete ban on online sales. But has that been put into effect? Have any of these online sellers been taken to task? We're starting to see in other jurisdictions like New York City, New York, and California that attorney generals have stepped up.
0: Matt, hold that thought. I'm sorry to cut you off. We have to take another quick break here, but we will pick back up with that and also talk about the safety of e-bikes when we come back. I'm Amory Sievertson. This is On Point.
2: 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Good morning, I'm Steve Brown. As Star Trek's Captain Kirk, William Shatner fought intergalactic enemies, but his deadliest battle was off-screen as he and daughter Melanie battled stage 4 cancer at the same time. Coming up next hour on WBUR, William Shatner reflects on fighting and beating cancer. Stay with us.
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2: 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It's 76 degrees in Boston.
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0: You're back with On Point. I'm Amory Sievertson, and we're talking all things e-bikes today. Regulation, safety, what place they should have in society. I'm talking to Seth Alvo. He's the YouTube creator behind the channel Berm Peak, which covers all things cycling. And Matt Moore, policy counsel for People for Bikes, a trade association that represents bicycle manufacturers and importers, both, quote unquote analog bikes, but also e-bikes. And I mentioned our On Point listeners here have a lot of opinions when it comes to e-bikes. On Point listener Joseph told us that he sees them as something of a metaphor for the direction society has gone in.
8: E-bikes, to me, are emblematic of everything that's wrong in our society. We want to replace everything that was once hard and rewarding with what's easy. You see it with people using AI to write their essays or their emails. You see it with how texting replaces a phone call and social media replaces physical human interaction. What purer example of human happiness is there than a child learning to ride for the first time? When I see kids on e-bikes, my soul hurts. I'm convinced there's a spiritual poverty to this. The pedal bicycle is the most beautiful, simple machine ever invented, and to get in sync with your pedal strokes, to convert that effort into speed, feel the wind in your face as the landscape rolls by under your own power, is

0: and she was funny, and she had a great intellect, and she was just a wonderful person. She never wanted to get old. She was 50 when she died, so she never did get old. So that was sort of interesting. But I've been lucky enough to get very close to her brother and sister-in-law. And we always celebrate, we call it Myra Day, and we do stuff that she would like to have done. And we think of her and toast her with a nice glass of red wine, which is what she adored.
1: Oh, Felice, thank you. Well, you can tell your story at herenow.org/remember. We may also hear your thoughts on the air. It's Here and Now.
2: 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Good afternoon. I'm Steve Brown. 77 degrees in Boston at 12:39. Ahead in about 10 minutes, a conversation with a children's book author about handling little kids with big feelings. That's ahead here on WBUR.
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2: 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We're glad you're here. Mostly sunny today, the high's near 79 degrees. It'll be mostly clear tonight, a low of 62.
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1: I'm Robin Young. It's Here and Now. And today, the iconic Star Trek celebrates its 60th birthday. William Shatner, one of the stars it launched, is now 95, but he was the ageless Captain Kirk on the Starship Enterprise, with arch enemies like the Klingons and the dreaded Gorn.
7: I must fight to remember that this is an intelligent, highly advanced individual, the captain of a starship like myself. Undoubtedly, a dangerously clever opponent.
1: Well, lucky us, William Shatner is with us today, but we're not going to talk about any of that, except to say William Shatner had a very different battle recently. And while we think of Captain Kirk as immortal, he was reminded none of us are. Bill and his daughter Melanie Shatner-Gretsch both had stage 4 cancer at the same time. They beat it. They now have a podcast. So welcome, William Shatner.
8: Thank you so much, and welcome to my lovely, intelligent, beautiful, funny.
1: Hey, that's my line. But we are grateful you're both here or anywhere. Melanie, 61, you had breast cancer. Bill, yours was malignant melanoma. And your podcast together is No Time But Now.
8: Well, it's about cancer and the progress we're making about cancer and all. But it's also about No Time But Now to live. And all these wonderful people who have made a joyous way of living.
1: Yeah.
8: It's a hopeful, happy podcast.
1: And Melanie, I want to just give us some context here, because you said something to People magazine. This was before your dad was diagnosed, when you were having a really rough time battling your breast cancer. And it was in the middle of the night, scary night, and you called him. Can you tell that story? Because we all know him as Captain Kirk and a talk show favorite. But here he played the role of dad. Can you just tell that story?
9: I absolutely can. It's one of my favorite moments from that horrible time. But

0: Thanks for joining us this Tuesday afternoon. Good afternoon. I'm Steve Brown. 79 degrees in Boston at 139. Coming up in about 10 minutes on WBUR, country artist Ashley Monroe's latest album may first seem to be a contradiction of sorts, but it turns out it's a tender, nuanced look at her relationship with the genre and the music industry. That's ahead here on WBUR.
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0: A far-right party in Germany is flexing its political power after a successful election this weekend. 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
7: I'm Indira Lakshmanan. It's Here and Now. Over the past few decades, American society has systematically restricted children's freedom to play, explore, and move around their neighborhoods unsupervised, all out of a well-meaning desire to keep them safe. But our next guest argues that by treating children as fragile, we've actually made them fragile, fueling a historic rise in youth anxiety and depression that began way before smartphones and social media. Peter Gray is a research professor of psychology and neuroscience at Boston College. His forthcoming book is called Restoring Childhood: How to Set Kids Free in the Age of Anxiety. Welcome, Peter.
8: I'm very happy to be here.
7: So many of us who grew up a few decades ago have vivid and really happy memories of roaming our neighborhoods unsupervised, learning to go to the store, just exploring, catching fireflies. But I saw a recent Harris poll of kids aged 8 to 12 that found that 62% of them had never walked or biked somewhere without an adult. Tell us how the experience of childhood has changed in the U.S. since the 1980s and what triggered that change.
8: You know, it has changed since the 1980s, but the change actually even began before the 1980s. Really, the entire second half of the 20th century was a period in which children had ever less freedom. So this was a gradual change over time. In the 1980s, this was a period of time when we developed this awful concept of stranger danger, the view that there's strangers behind every corner that are there to snatch your child away. There were a couple of very much publicized cases of six-year-old boys being snatched away, one in 1979, one in 1980. And of course, that made headlines. That made a lot of news, and it was a very frightening experience. It made news in part because it's extraordinarily rare. Extraordinarily rare. Always has been extraordinarily rare, still is extraordinarily rare, but people began to believe that this is common and could happen to your child if you allow your child to go out and play without an adult guard right there with them.
7: Well, you argue that by treating children as fragile, we as a society have made them that way. What does the research show about how kids are suffering from being overprotected, and what's driving it?
8: Between the mid-1950s

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Good afternoon. I'm Steve Brown. 80 degrees in Boston at 3:39. Coming up in about 10 minutes, country artist Ashley Monroe's latest album may first seem to be a contradiction of sorts, but it turns out it's a tender, nuanced look at her relationship with the genre and the music industry. That's just ahead here.

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1: And this is 90.9 WBUR. 100 years ago, silent film star Buster Keaton filmed The General in Cottage Grove, Oregon. Now fans are gathering there to celebrate the making of an epic early film. The General turns 100. That story just before 5 here at 90.9 WBUR. 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
5: Live from NPR News in Washington, I'm Linda Kenyon. Canada's retaliatory tariffs on U.S. imports have begun. The tariffs follow President Trump's levies of 50% on many Canadian products. In a speech in Ottawa, Canadian Prime Minister Mark Carney lamented this pivot in Canada's trade relationship with the U.S. is an unfortunate escalation.
6: That pivot will come at a cost. There's always a cost to action, but it doesn't come close to the cost of standing still. This is about who we are as Canadians. It's about our livelihoods and the country we leave to our kids.
5: Carney added the tariffs are necessary to protect Canada's workers, companies, and communities. Republicans will hold their first-ever midterm convention in Dallas starting tomorrow. Bill Zeeble with member station KERA reports they'll be in George W. Bush's hometown, but the former president will not join them.
7: The GOP says Dallas boasts strong Republicans in a bright red state. So convening in Dallas makes sense, especially when the Senate race between Republican Ken Paxton and Democrat James Tallarico is so close. President Trump backs Paxton, but the last Republican to serve as president before Trump was George W. Bush, who not only lives in Dallas, but has his presidential center and library here as well. Bush will not participate in the midterm event. He'll instead be busy with the 25th anniversary of 9/11. For NPR News, I'm Bill Zeeble in Dallas.
5: President Trump will speak at the convention both tomorrow and Thursday. Authorities say the 5 people killed when an Amazon cargo jet ran off the runway at Miami International Airport were all inside a van used to shuttle crews that clean the airplanes. The jet crashed as it tried to land on Sunday afternoon after overrunning the runway. This is NPR.
1: And this is 90.9 WBUR. Good afternoon. I'm Lisa Mullins in Boston. Governor Maura Healey has signed an executive order that makes it harder to build new data centers in the state unless developers get local approval first. The facilities are used to store enormous amounts of digital information and operate artificial intelligence. They face growing criticism for using massive amounts of electricity and water. Today, the governor announced she's requiring new data centers to pay for their own clean energy or contribute to a ratepayer protection fund.
8: We can't have data centers coming in and taking energy away from the rest of us. This is another way to make sure that they use clean energy, that we protect and insulate people from increased costs, and that every dollar collected from a data center on this will go back to ratepayers.
1: Earlier this year, Healey halted tax breaks for new data centers in the state. The head of UMass Boston will step down next year but stay with the school as a professor. Chancellor Marcelo Suarez Orozco has led the university for the last 7 years. He joined the UMass system in 2020 and led the school through the pandemic. 70-year-old Suarez Orozco says that his age and a desire to return to research drove his decision. An interim chancellor is expected to be named soon. The city of Worcester is working on a new five-year cultural plan, and it's asking residents for their input. Fabian Barracks heads the cultural development there. He says Worcester's first cultural plan went into effect in 2019, and it gave the city a roadmap to support the arts, cultural organizations, festivals, and more.
9: For me, this plan, and in terms of arts and culture, is really about how people experience Worcester and how communities express themselves and what gives the city its identity and its sense of place.
1: The new plan will provide guidance through 2032. Worcester residents are invited to take a survey. You can find it on the city's website. We've got the forecast coming up.
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1: 77 degrees in Boston, falling to about 60 overnight tonight as clouds move in. Clouds should stay tomorrow. Limited sunshine. Highs tomorrow in the low 80s. It's 4:35.
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10: From NPR News, this is All Things Considered. I'm Sasha Pfeiffer.
11: And I'm Scott Detrow. Canada hit back today against President Trump's latest 50% tariffs. The country is levying its own retaliatory tariffs on about $20 billion worth of U.S. goods. This will affect everything from imports of steel to farm equipment. Farmers in rural border states are worried about their bottom line, as NPR's Kirk Siegler reports from northern Montana.
12: It's a two-hour drive north to the province of Alberta from Steve Scheffel's wheat and barley farm outside Great Falls. But you can see evidence of Canadian trade everywhere here, starting with the massive steel shredders attached to the front of his combines for harvesting. They're called headers, and they cut the grain he just finished harvesting.
13: For us, anyway, these headers are the best ones that we can buy. We think so.
12: And they're made in Canada with steel, and they're ideal for this harsh environment, Scheffel says. He says this whole trade tussle feels like a big waste of time.
13: Getting the entire world upset with us, our trading partners, I mean, can't be happy with what's going on.
12: Now, farm equipment is subject to a 15% or higher retaliatory tariff. This is just the latest economic stress for grain farmers who are enduring generally flat commodity prices, the second trade war spanning two Trump administrations, as well as record high diesel prices and rising fertilizer costs. All of this uncertainty weighs on Scheffels.
13: I'd like to consider buying a new drill, and I'm also looking at grain bins that come out of Canada, and I'm afraid I won't be able to afford them.
12: Touching three provinces, Canada is Montana's single largest trading partner, accounting for about $1 billion in cross-border sales. That's no small number for a state with barely 1 million people. Lately, farmers have been shipping a lot of barley north to Canadian feedlots, as well as their cattle, which had been a lifeline for the struggling ag economy.
14: It's just sad that food has to be a bargaining chip.
12: This is Jillian Street, director of Montana's Department of Agriculture, who also grows wheat alongside chickpeas and lentils on a family farm and ranch near the border.
14: Canada is a hugely important trade partner because, I mean, I don't know how many times as a farm wife I'm running up to Lethbridge to get parts, or especially on the cattle side of things. We send 15% of our herd up north to be fed out.
12: Street thinks farmers will get through this latest trade war by maintaining strong business ties with farmers and companies north of the border that she says are caught in the middle of this escalating trade fight. Montana voted overwhelmingly for Trump, and it's not just farming that's going to be hit. At the Montana World Trade Center in Missoula, Director Brigitte Miranda Freer is worried. She says America's adversarial tone toward Canada will jeopardize business for small manufacturers here and the vital service and tourism industries.
15: It doesn't feel right for Montanans, right? Montanans very much pride themselves on developing business relationships that are authentic and personal.
12: For wheat and barley farmer Steve Scheffels, it all feels personal. He says this isn't how you treat friends, let alone one who has been one of the U.S.'s closest allies.
13: They're critical trading partners. My wife is Canadian. you don't treat your neighbors like this.
12: His wife is Canadian, a sign of just how close families and businesses on both sides of the border are interlinked and how tenuous these times feel in the heartland. Kirk Ziegler, NPR News, Great Falls, Montana.
10: 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Its head, Lonnie G. Bunch III, has announced he's stepping

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1: 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They're at WBUR.org/events. 73 degrees in Boston. 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
6: Live from NPR News in Washington, I'm Linda Kenyon. Canadian Prime Minister Mark Carney is warning Canadians of tough times ahead as retaliatory tariffs have kicked in, targeting billions of dollars worth of American products. Dan Karpinchuk reports.
7: Carney says moving away from dependence on the U.S. as a reliable trading partner will come with a cost, but not anywhere near the cost of doing nothing. In his video address, Carney said Canadians have everything needed to pivot and prosper. It was his latest update on Ottawa's response to U.S. trade actions. He says his government's policies are for Canada to become stronger and more resilient so that no country can, quote, hold us hostage. He repeated a previous message that measures introduced by the U.S. in trade talks would have hampered Canada's ability to trade with other countries and restrict protections for French language and culture. Meanwhile, President Trump's trade representative, Jameson Greer, says the U.S. might escalate the trade war. For NPR News, I'm Dan Karpinchuk in Toronto.
6: The 50% tariffs come in direct response to President Trump's tariffs of 50% on Canadian goods. A new option could soon be on the way for those who want to visit an airport but are not actually traveling. NPR's Bill Chappell reports.
8: The new federal program is called Gateside. It's part of TSA PreCheck. It's mainly for people who want to see their loved ones all the way to the gate or to welcome them back. 13 airports are offering Gateside. TSA Administrator David Cummins says it could grow fast.
9: We're hoping to have all 430 airports rolled out by the end of the year.
8: About 20 U.S. airports already offer day passes for visitors. Cummins says the TSA heard from people who want the option at their local airport. Bill Chappell, NPR News.
6: Iran state media reports the U.S. has struck multiple Iranian tankers in response to more attempted missile attacks on a U.S. Navy warship. Iran's Revolutionary Guard Navy has warned crews on oil tankers nearby to evacuate. This is NPR.
1: This is 90.9 WBUR in Boston. I'm Lisa Mullins. Polls are open a little while longer in today's primary election in New Hampshire. WBUR's Anthony Brooks reports voters are nominating candidates for Congress, including a key race that could determine control of the U.S. Senate.
10: The retirement of Democratic Senator Jeanne Shaheen has opened up one of the country's high-stakes political races. Representative Chris Pappas is favored to win the Democratic primary, but faces a progressive challenge from medical scientist Karishma Manzoor. On the Republican side, former U.S. Senator John Sununu has a big advantage against Massachusetts transplant and former Senator Scott Brown. If Pappas and Sununu prevail, polls suggest the race will be very tight in November. There's also a contest to fill the congressional seat vacated by Pappas. Democrats Stephanie Shaheen and Maura Sullivan have been leading there, while Republican businessman Anthony DiLorenzo hopes President Trump's endorsement will give him the edge against Holly Novoletsky. For 90.9 WBUR, I'm Anthony Brooks.
1: Gasoline prices in Massachusetts are at record highs for this time of year, right after the Labor Day holiday. AAA reports today the average price is $4.22 a gallon. That's up 9 cents from the start of last week, 17 cents higher than a month ago. AAA says prices are usually falling this time of year, but they're rising due to the conflict between the U.S. and Iran. Boston officials are celebrating the opening of a new 19-story residential tower downtown. The development on LaGrange Street offers mixed-income units with a focus on providing supportive housing for people coming out of homelessness. At a ribbon-cutting ceremony this morning, Mayor Michelle Wu said similar projects have resulted in a 19% drop in homelessness across Boston in the past 5 years. We have the forecast ahead.
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1: After another stunning September day, things have clouded up tonight. Temperatures back to about 60 degrees. Clouds should linger tomorrow. Breezy, a little bit milder in the low 80s, a little stickier too. Warmer still on Thursday in the mid 80s with morning clouds, then sunshine later on. The time is 5:35.
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11: 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I'm Scott Detrow.
12: And I'm Sasha Pfeiffer. New York City officials released a trove of documents today about toxic air quality in Manhattan after the 9/11 terror attacks. The documents suggest that past city administrations withheld detailed information about the dangers of dust and debris in Lower Manhattan. And the city's current mayor, Zoran Mamdani, has agreed to settle lawsuits filed by a 9/11 health advocacy group. NPR's Brian Mann is with us to tell us more about this. Hi, Brian.
13: Hi, Sasha.
12: Brian, would you take us back to immediately after the World Trade Center towers collapsed? At that point, what did city leaders say about air quality?
13: Well, shortly after the attack in 2001, then Mayor Rudy Giuliani reassured residents and first responders that the air in Manhattan was safe. At one press conference, he said the health department conducted tests and found air quality was not a concern. He specifically said asbestos was not an issue. He described the dust at the time as an irritant.
12: And do the documents released today contradict that?
13: No, absolutely not. In fact, they confirm what scientists and many health advocacy groups have said for decades. The dust in Manhattan was incredibly toxic with asbestos and other carcinogenic material. These documents also include memos where city officials can be seen scrambling to limit legal liability stemming from these air quality concerns. Much of this information was withheld year after year by Republican and Democratic mayors. Today, Mayor Mamdani settled these lawsuits with a group called 9/11 Health Watch that had campaigned for more transparency.
14: People got sick because the leaders they trusted lied and told them they were safe to breathe in toxic air. And then when they began to contend with the symptoms of the illnesses that followed, the government that had not hesitated to send them into harm's way was nowhere to be found.
13: Now, Sasha, in response to an inquiry from NPR, former Mayor Giuliani's staff posted a comment about this on social media today, blaming the U.S. Environmental Protection Agency for saying the air quality was safe in Manhattan. They made a mistake, the statement said, adding, quote, no one covered it up. And in fact, in 2016, former EPA Administrator Christy Todd Whitman did apologize in an interview with the Guardian newspaper for failing to share accurate information about safety. But long after that, New York City officials fought to keep their own air quality documents, more than 170,000 pages of data, under wraps. NPR also reached out today to former mayors Bloomberg, de Blasio, and Adams for comment. We haven't had a response.
12: Do we know how many people have died since the attack due to air contamination?
13: When the initial terror attack happened in New York City, Washington, D.C., and Shanksville, Pennsylvania, roughly 3,000 people died. Researchers and advocates now say far more people have died from exposure to this dangerous debris and air particles. Comedian and activist Jon Stewart, who helped campaign for release of these documents, talked about this during today's press conference.
15: We've lost three times as many people to 9/11 related illnesses as we did on 9/11. Three times as many, almost 10,000 people.
13: And Sasha, we're not just talking about first responders here. City officials now say many residents of Lower Manhattan went home with mops and buckets to clean up after the attack without proper safety equipment or guidance. Many of them got sick and died, and the number of deaths is expected to keep rising.
12: Brian, this Friday is the 25th anniversary commemoration of 9/11. Will these people who got sick after the attack be recognized?
13: They will, and this is a real departure. In the past, there have been 6 moments of silence held at these 9/11 memorial gatherings in Manhattan, marking key events of the day, including the moments when the towers fell. This year, organizers have added a 7th moment of silence, recognizing all these thousands of people who've died from 9/11-related illnesses.
12: That is NPR's Brian Mann. Brian, thank you.
13: Thank you.
11: There is an Ebola isolation ward in eastern Congo in the city of Butembo. It has 15 beds for patients who are sick and waiting on test results, another 15 for people who have tested positive for Ebola. And tonight, it is completely full.
16: There's 2 young children, both under the age of 1, that are quite ill.
11: Rupa Nara is a pediatrician from Elmore, Ohio. She is there working for Doctors Without Borders. NPR's Duri Buscarin spoke to her about this

0: coming up.
1: And they had pickup lines like, you know, like a fast food place.
0: Convenience is key. But first, let's do the numbers. The Dow Jones Industrial Average plunged 628 points, 1.2% to finish at 52,786. The Nasdaq sank 85 points, 0.3% to close at 26,421. And the S&P 500 lost 45 points, 0.6% to end at 76.73. As we heard from Stephanie Hughes, Canada is imposing retaliatory tariffs on several U.S. imports today, including paper and aluminum. Let's check in with companies that sell those products. Alcoa, one of the world's largest aluminum miners and producers, climbed 3.5%. Its rival Rio Tinto gained 0.5%. Sylvamo, a paper manufacturer with mills in New York State and South Carolina, dropped 1.6%. Clearwater Paper, which makes paperboard packaging, crumpled 2.8%. Bonds fell. The yield on the 10-year T-note rose to 4.79%. 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
3: This is WBUR. Patrick Sandoval is taking the pitcher's mound this evening for the Red Sox as they host the Los Angeles Angels for Game 2 of their three-game series. The Sox will be swinging for their sixth win in a row. Reed Detmers will be on the hill for the Angels. And the Boston Bruins today signed center Fraser Minton for a 7-year, $50 million contract extension. The 22-year-old had 17 goals, 18 assists for the Bruins last season, both career highs. The Bees' first preseason game is 12 days away. This is 90.9 WBUR.
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0: This is Marketplace. I'm Kristen Schwab. In a world of endless Google search results, more people are turning to AI to shop. A recent survey from the consulting firm Bain & Company found that about a third of respondents are hitting up ChatGPT, Claude, and Gemini to get recommendations and to price compare. But how exactly does agentic AI decide which running shoes or shampoo is best for you? Dina Burke, co-founder of the media company Boys Club, went as far as creating a

0: 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The Lindsey Clancy case ended in a mistrial. WBUR's Deborah Becker has been covering the story since Clancy killed her three young children 3 years ago. 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
5: You're back with On Point. I'm Amory Sievertson, and we're talking all things e-bikes today. Regulation, safety, what place they should have in society. I'm talking to Seth Alvo. He's the YouTube creator behind the channel Berm Peak, which covers all things cycling. And Matt Moore, policy counsel for People for Bikes, a trade association that represents bicycle manufacturers and importers, both, quote unquote analog bikes, but also e-bikes. And I mentioned our On Point listeners here have a lot of opinions when it comes to e-bikes. On Point listener Joseph told us that he sees them as something of a metaphor for the direction